0: Stahl says it's putting a strain on the adult detention center in Indianapolis, which hit capacity in January and currently has 240 people waiting for transport to a state prison.
1: But they need to get the people out of here because, you know, if they came with a bus today and said, I'll take 50 out of it this time next week, that 50 would be there.
0: IDOC says they are addressing the problem and that the average wait from sentencing to transfer dropped from 2 months to around 1 month this year. There were 960 inmates statewide awaiting transfer to state prisons as of early April.
2: Does this point to larger issues within Indiana's correctional system? It's the first question for our Indiana Week in Review panel. Political strategist Elise Schruck. Republican Mike O'Brien. Kamika Jones, editor-in-chief at the Indianapolis Recorder. And Caroline Beck, government reporter at WFYI. I'm Jill Sheridan, managing editor at WFYI. So, Elise, what should the state do to deal with this issue more efficiently?
3: Well, I think it clearly needs to be a priority. And I think you are seeing some folks really trying to force this conversation. I mean, even at the legislature, from a bipartisan nature. You don't hear me say this often, but you saw in the Senate, you saw Senator Aaron Freeman and then Senator J.D. Ford had a bipartisan bill to try and at least force this conversation last session. You've got sheriffs from across the state, from red and blue districts, trying to say, we're waving the flag, this is an issue. So there clearly has to be some prioritization here, because at the end of the day, this is a real human rights issue. When we see these this lapse of time in transfer, people aren't getting the services they need. And this issue will continue to compound itself when folks aren't getting the services that they need. This affects recidivism rates. If we are choosing incarceration for offenders as a rehabilitative process, we have to provide those rehabilitative measures, and they're not going to get them if they're held up in these county jails where you have nearly half the funds to work with for these programs in the county, where the DOC gets a larger amount of money per day to support these individuals. It's going to create generational harm.
2: And we have, Mike, seen it improve in 2024, I believe, was the height of the delay in the transport between jails and State Department correctional facilities. But as was related in the report, I mean, there isn't the financial incentive maybe to even hurry up the transport because it costs less to keep people in the county jails.
4: Yeah, there's a push and pull on that. I think it is nonpartisan in seeking a solution. What is partisan is who should be going to jail for the crimes they committed and where is that line? 12 or 13 years ago now, the legislature went through the criminal code reform where they recast all these misdemeanors and felonies to try to rebalance a county jail holding somebody versus a state facility holding somebody, or they're not going to jail at all. But then over the years, as high-profile crimes are committed, there's enhancements filed by the legislature every year that kind of undermine that criminal code reform, and so the legislature tries to be reluctant to pass those. But sometimes it's just politically hard because you may have some, like, top-of-the-headline crime that was committed that is a Class 6 felony, and they're like, that's not good enough. You know, this is a horrific thing that happened. And so there's a political incentive and a PR incentive to go in and constantly be tweaking this criminal code statute. And the consequence for that is the population shifts and the system is out of balance. And it's been a long time. And so maybe it might be time for the legislature to go back and look at this again in a really comprehensive way, because we don't really know who these people are. They do, of course, but the legislature doesn't know the metrics of people who are sitting in a county jail right now, and whether they should be there to begin with or they should be accelerated into a state facility.
2: Something, Kamika, though, that we have heard from sheriffs, you know, all around, especially here in Marion County. We have a brand new jail here in Marion County that we already know is full to capacity at times, you know. Is this just contributing to the overcrowding problem that many counties in Indiana are experiencing?
5: Many counties in Indiana are experiencing, and across other states as well, because I was looking it up, and you know, Oklahoma is experiencing a very similar issue. So when we're looking at this issue, I think you do have to look at the larger system of, like, what the sentences are, the length of the sentences, what diversion programs, if we're spending the resources anyway.

0: How better could we spend those resources for mental health treatment, substance abuse treatment, or other programs that would reduce recidivism and possibly minimize that bottleneck that we're experiencing continuously?
1: Mm-hmm. Caroline, what do you think, you know, as far as legislation? We've talked a little bit here, but recently things have been proposed to at least start the conversation.
2: Yeah, Senator Aaron Freeman had a bill this year that did not make it all the way through, but it was to try to force the conversation of wanting to at least address Marion County's jail issues here and require the IDOC to actually transport people every week. There was a requirement there. It didn't really go anywhere because we're not in a budget session, and this is a financial issue that we're dealing with. That, you know, the county jails are saying that they don't have enough money to, or they don't get as much funding to house these folks as the prisons do. So there's a little bit of push and pull there, that there's a problem. So this is, I think, going to be something that they hopefully will address during the budget season next legislative session in 2027. And there's also, you know, outside factors, too, that are, I think, pressing in on this, too, when we are talking about the ICE detainees mm-hmm. that are becoming a factor, mm-hmm. and that's taking up space in the Marion County Jail, too. So it's, you know, it's we're talking about sentencing, restructuring, and the financial issues, but now we've got this federal side of the push as well, so that's compounding on all these problems too.
1: Let me ask you about that, Elise. I mean, we do know that, you know, some counties cooperating with federal government and holding detainees in county jails. Do you think that is also a significant factor to the overcrowding that we're seeing?
3: Yeah, it can be. I mean, and when we talk about prioritization, we passed a bill that requires counties to adhere to ICE protocols. So we're saying, you know, this is a priority. Meanwhile, we're putting a strain on our local infrastructures that exist and that are trying to get by. So, I think it has an effect, and I think we need to look really closely at highly politicized conversations and what that actually means for our neighbors, for our communities, and what is real.
1: I want to ask you too, Mike. I mean, you mentioned we don't know who these people are sitting in jail. They know, but we're not so sure. Do you think that ICE detainees are playing a factor into this overcrowding issue?
4: Well, if we're already overcrowded and you compound it with some unexpected like population you're going to pursue, then yes. That you weren't planning for maybe a year ago. Mm. But you can kind of anticipate based on history, like, what your population flow is going to be. But look, that if the last time we did this, mm-hmm. the last time we really tried to, like, comprehensively look at criminal code reform and DOC policy, it was bipartisan. Mm. Bring in the ICE issue, and it will not be bipartisan. That will be deeply partisan.
3: I think there's going to be a dissonance, too, when you see, you know, the time New York Times reported, like, Indiana is supposed to have one of the largest influx of ICE beds in the nation. So if we're hearing from our local county sheriffs, hey, we don't have enough room, and yet we're seeing all of these other resources, whether it's coming from the federal or the state, going towards an influx in beds for ICE, people are wondering, wait,
4: yeah, I don't think the concept,
3: what's
4: though,
3: going
4: like
3: on?
4: Those populations are going to go to county jails. We're going to have detention centers. Like, we're going to be at the detention
3: Correct.
4: Center.
3: Oh, yeah. But there's a dissonance
4: state.
3: In, like, if we can do that here, then why aren't we spending that in our actual
4: right.
3: communities?
4: Mm-hmm.
1: Well, time now for viewer feedback. Every week we pose an unscientific online poll question. This week's question, should Indiana make changes to its correctional systems to lessen the burden on local jails? Vote yes or no. Last week's question posed to viewers, will Tuesday night's results, when Trump-backed candidates won so many races, have a lasting impact in the General Assembly? 62% answering yes, and 38% saying no. If you would like to take part in the poll, go to WFYI.org/IWIR and look for the poll. The race between incumbent State Senator Spencer Deary and his Trump-backed challenger, Paula Copenhaver, could come down to one vote. Tippecanoe County is the last to decide on a handful of provisional ballots today. The last provisional ballots to be counted in the race are in Tippecanoe County, where the board is considering two votes today. On Wednesday, the election board in Park County decided to approve one provisional ballot in favor for Deary. This now means Deary has a 3-vote lead over Copenhaver.
5: Deary could now win by a single vote. Provisional ballots in Fountain and Montgomery counties were counted on Monday. The deadline for counties to certify their election results is today. If a candidate calls for a recount, that could delay final results.
1: So, Mike, is a recount inevitable?
4: If we don't have recounts for one vote margins, then let's just get rid of it. Just delete the statute. So absolutely there will be a recount. It's been pretty fascinating. Like day to day, it's like, okay, here's three more provisional ballots. What are they going to do? You know, what do they say? It's just a wild finish. But it does. I mean, we're entering a season of potential leadership fights, and I mean, every vote is going to count. You know, and so if this would flip to Paula, you know, she had to make a commitment that she wouldn't support Rod Bray for Senate President, right? So I mean, there's a lot that matters here. Long term, and so we had of the eight targets, six of them won. This could bring it, or five of them won. This is either going to be, a 5-3, which is less of a sweep than it sounded like before. But man, this is a lesson to anybody who goes door to door and you decide to quit early.
1: Just
4: one more door.
1: We have heard a little bit now about. Chatter about closing primaries, having closed primaries because of these real tight races that we're seeing. Is that something, do you think, that Indiana would follow up with?
3: Like Mike said, it just really depends on who ends up in leadership, what the makeup of the legislature looks like after this. And I'm going to be interested. I mean, this type of stuff is what... every political nerd lives for, right? Like, no matter what side of the aisle you're on, you are checking the news to figure out, like, what's going on. You're looking to see if the recount's happening, who's getting appointed to the election commission, who's getting appointed. I think if that does happen, there are going to be a lot of inner... sanctum folks paying attention, but the amount of education that will have to happen for that for the wider public is going to be real because
4: both parties do it.
1: Yeah.
4: One close and one open, and
3: that's going to cause. There's going to be a lot of wider education that needs to happen about what that really means.
1: Yeah, and then, you know, that educational piece is something we talked a lot about this week, Caroline. Yeah. We have been nerding out, and she's out in West Central Indiana, following some of this provisional ballot counting.
2: Yes.
1: What's it like being in the room there?
2: I mean, it's been fascinating just to watch these, I was out in Fair County, very rural part of the state, and seeing these election board folks that are just, everybody knows each other in these meetings, so it's really sweet. And just watching this process of, how they are considering provisional ballots. At one instance, they talked about a 17-year-old was registering to vote, but the paperwork got confused, but he was going to be 18 by the time general election, so his vote should be able to count. They were able to reconcile all of that, and they get to count the ballot. So it really is, I talked to a political scientist of saying that there's a lot of times recounts happen with these smaller races, and this instance right now with the state Senate race, it's just putting that view of, what our election process is like into, hyper-focused view. And so it's as a reporter, just really reassuring to see the process play out like it is to see that it's actually working and provisional ballots are being counted. So
1: being counted right now.
2: Exactly.
1: We'll find out. And we have heard from some, state lawmakers, Kamika, that say we have to be careful when this recount does happen because someone like Secretary of State Diego Morales would be on the recount commission, and should we also be paying very close attention when the recount does happen?
0: I think we do need to pay close attention to this, and I think it's really an opportunity. This is how I look at it. This is an opportunity to really restore faith in the democratic process. There's been so much talk about potential fraud and who's able to vote, who shouldn't be able to vote, and then obviously there's issues around voting rights and things like that. And people are, and we already have a low voter turnout in Indiana anyway, so we don't really want to work any harder to discourage people to make them believe that their vote actually won't count if they took the time to show up to the poll or send in a ballot. So I think it really does matter that we take the time to and the resources to count every single vote, because people need to know that their participation in this democracy matters.
1: It is an opportunity.
4: That's why it's important, that provisional ballot piece, that's why that's important.
6: Yeah. Mm-hmm.
4: So people don't understand, like, it's after right. the election, there's griping about, like, okay, now the margin's shrinking or it's growing in like, the Liz Brown race, for example.
6: Mm-hmm, mm-hmm.
4: But that's why that provisional ballot piece exists. So there is a safety net. So you say, you don't just turn them away and go, sorry, one thing's wrong.
6: Right.
4: Right? Cast your ballot, we'll figure it out later.
3: Yeah. These are exactly Trust in the stories system. We say at the doors, right, when we're like, your vote really does count. Mm-hmm. You know, in Tippecanoe County, it came mm-hmm. down to one vote. Don't be that one vote. We really need you to make it to the polls.
6: This is an opportunity. But Indiana foster youth whose parents have died will now have access to their survivor benefits once they leave the system. Caroline Beck reports on a new executive order signed by Governor Mike Braun that takes effect immediately.
7: Currently, Indiana keeps a hold of those survivor benefits to the tune of $3.2 million annually. The funds have been going into the Department of Child Services budget to cover the state's foster care costs. Now, once foster children age out of the system, they will get to take home their parents' Social Security benefits, among others. Braun said the cost would not be a significant blow to DCS's budget.
8: This executive order is about making sure dollars intended for a child are protected and used to support that child's future.
7: Indiana is joining 10 other states that have already made similar changes. The funds will be stored in secure accounts set aside by DCS.
6: So, Caroline, is this a major win for Indiana's foster youth?
2: Yeah, I would say it certainly is. The DCS leaders the other day when they announced this were saying that, you know, foster kids could see something a little under $800 a month for these benefits. And, you know, that funding is going to be set aside in a secure account. So when they do come of age, then they'll be able to access that. But, yeah, this is, I mean, a really could be a very transformational thing for these children who, you know, don't have that base of, you know, parents who can step in and, you know, help buy a car when they need or help get them into college when they need it. So the fact that they are able to access these kind of funds, I think, could be really great for them. Yeah.
6: And this has been, you know, a bit of a wave. Other states are taking this action now as well. But we have known for a while that states like Indiana are keeping these benefits. So I kind of wonder why now.
3: Yeah, I mean, I think this is something that actually is coming from the White House. I think this is something that is part of the Home for Every mm-hmm. Child mm-hmm. initiative. And I'm actually glad to see it. I think this is good. And we've seen a lot of bipartisan support coming from the State House, mm-hmm. too. I mean, we saw the Foster Child Bill of Rights mm-hmm. that was signed, you know, that was authored by, you know, Senator Kyle Walker and Senator Andrea Hundley.
6: Yeah.
3: We see executive orders like this. This is good, and this shows us that we can come together and we can solve some problems in a bipartisan fashion and set our youth up for success. I think because these foster kids are going to come into a large sum of money, I also think it's going to be really important that we take the group of really wonderful organizations like Foster Success, mm-hmm. All of these different agencies that support these youth, and give them not just tools, but access to the different you know, supports yeah. to manage possibly a large sum of money that you all of a sudden get when you're 18 years old. Mm-hmm. I think that's going to be an important part of this. But this is overall positive, and it makes me hopeful. And I think we need something hopeful right now.
6: Something hopeful. And we do know that foster youth are some of the most at-risk youth mm-hmm. when they age out of the system. So this will be significant for them. Yep. But as a part of this as well, this initiative is to try to level up the amount of foster parents and foster children. That may be a little more difficult.
4: Well, yeah, that's always been a challenge. But yeah, this is great. The governor's doing what he can within the boundaries that he can operate. So whether it's increasing benefits for state employees or parental leave for foster parents and things like this, he's mm-hmm. you know he is putting in place a lot of things along the same lines as this where he can. Legislature stepped in, not just for foster care, but if we're going to take big swings at child care and other things, then the legislature's going to need to step in. But it's great that Governor Braun's like doing what he can within the power and the population that he supports.
6: And something that, you know, the state has struggled with for quite a while, you know, finding those support systems for foster youth. And this is a kind of a you know, just common sense solution, seems.
0: Yeah, it does seem, and it seems like a really positive thing. I have some experience in social services mm-hmm. in my previous life, and this particular age group was very challenging to mm-hmm. find those supports because a lot of things are just kind of taken away as soon as they age out, and so we know that they're at higher risk for being unhoused and unemployed, and like you mentioned, not having that safety net or somebody that they can rely on. And I think some folks who are not in that position don't realize just how vulnerable you can become when you just don't have a place to lay your head, or you just don't have somebody that you can pick up the phone and call for gas money and things like that. So I think this will be a game changer for kids in that age group.
6: Something positive. The annual celebrations for Native American Heritage Night happened recently at Victory Field in Indianapolis.
9: Max Freeman is the marketing director with the Indianapolis Indians. He coordinates Native American Heritage Nights with the Miami Nation of Indians of Indiana. Freeman says the new jerseys took more than 18 months to design and are packed with meaning. Symbols include the city flag and ribbon work specific to the Eastern Woodland Tribes. That includes tribes from the Great Lakes region where the tribe is focused. He says while collaboration with the Miami Nation of Indians of Indiana has guided the direction of Heritage Nights, he'd like to collaborate with more tribes to help amplify their messages.
10: We really just invite them to come in and see what we're doing, see that it's authentic and that the partnership is real and that we're trying to help amplify each other.
9: It was the fourth annual Native American Heritage Night at Victory Field. I'm Sarah Neil Estes.
6: So, Kamika, has the team made, you know, enough significant moves to honor its Native American history?
0: Well, I can't speak to enough. But I do think making the effort really makes a difference in bringing people into the conversation in a meaningful way and mentioning the partnership, and so that it's not just that someone is dictating what's going to happen without having a conversation mm-hmm. and being open to listen to what different people have to say. Obviously, that there's not a monolithic view within any particular community, so just bringing in the various voices so that people can have their point of view heard.
6: I mean, we have heard as this name, you know, has been scrutinized mm-hmm. in recent years, you know, that, you know, we're Indianapolis. This just makes sense for our team.
2: Right.
6: Does this make sense with the land acknowledgement and the other moves that the team has taken?
2: Yeah, I mean, I think it totally makes sense within Indianapolis, Indiana's history. Mm-hmm. You know, we've had a bit of, you know, touchy, you know, especially when you're looking at the legislature about how do we address talking about our history mm-hmm. in America, mm-hmm. in Indiana. And I think it seems like a very middle ground of the way to address the issue. We just also recently, you know, heard about the Indianapolis Clowns mm-hmm. Club coming back, that name. Involved with the Banana League, and so I know that has maybe caused some concern about folks and talking about
4: the clown
2: that
4: community
2: in the black community specifically, because that's a historic black team, and so the reference to that is maybe had some concerns. But again, it's, you know, we're all trying to talk about this in a camaraderie way of talking about, you know, America's greatest pastime, and so I think there is, you know, concern, but again, nobody is a monolith, and that everybody's got to have different views on this, but it seems to be a positive thing whenever you're trying to have name recognition and honoring historical tribes like this. So, yeah, I think it's, you know, it's going to be good, I think, all around for everybody.
6: But certainly have made an effort. Well, it's Fast Friday. It's May in Indianapolis, and the 500 announced to sell out this week. So tell me, you know, what is your favorite part about May in Indianapolis?
3: I like the way the community comes together. I'm really looking forward to checking out Will Higgins' exhibit at the Contemporary Art Museum.
6: What's your favorite, Kamika?
0: Well, my son just ran the mini marathon for the first time, so it was really awesome just to cheer him on and be a part of the scene.
6: What do you think, Mike?
4: I'm with Elise. I've gone to the race forever. Huge group. We have about 50 people that go and take a bus, and it's awesome. And just it's great for the community. It's great in the neighborhood, seeing houses decorated, and you know, it's just a cool thing. It's
6: all like everything else.
2: I mean, same. I grew up in Speedway, I'm a Speedway race baby all the way. My birthday falls right around the race day, so I'm fully a track baby. But I mean, just the community that it brings out in people is wonderful. And I'll be supporting Catherine Legge.
6: All right. Happy May. That's Indiana Week in Review for this week. Our panel has been political strategist Elise Schrock, Republican Mike O'Brien, Kamika Jones, editor-in-chief at Indianapolis Recorder, and Caroline Beck, government reporter at WFYI.
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2: Building Blocks, the podcast, a co-production of Lakeshore Public Media and First Things First Porter County, is dedicated to exploring the science of early childhood development and addressing the challenges that Northwest Indiana encounters. Dr. Mary Jane Eisenhower, Executive Director of First Things First Porter County, explores the vast world of early childhood development as she welcomes local experts, parents, and practitioners to discuss the building blocks for brain and language development. Here's Mary Jane Eisenhower with more.
7: Hi, I'm Mary Jane Eisenhower, and I'm here today with Heather Hahn Sullivan, Executive Director of the Dunes Learning Center. Welcome to Building Blocks. Heather, hi, how are you?
8: I'm great. How are you, Mary Jane?
7: Just wonderful. Thanks for being here with us. I want to talk to you today about your work with the Dunes Learning Center, and I was reminded of a quote by John Muir, which I understand is the father of the National Park System. And he said, of all the paths you take in life, make sure that a few of them are in dirt.
8: I love that.
7: Tell us about your work and how you work in the dirt.
8: Sure. So Dunes Learning Center, we're the education partner of Indiana Dunes National Park. So we're an independent nonprofit, but located inside the national park. And a lot of our work takes place inside the national park. We're always trying to get kids and adults into the park. We also do a lot of outreach work in local communities, schools, and other public park or other public lands. And so we always want kids and adults to appreciate those natural spaces and get to know them and feel a sense of place and ownership for those natural spaces.
7: We are so fortunate to live in an area that has access to those resources. Tell us kind of the space that is the national park in Northwest Indiana.
8: Sure. So Indiana Dunes, the national park, is what they say is one of the first urban national parks. So when the national parks system was created, it was for these big western parks like Yellowstone and Yosemite, and having a park close to a city like Chicago, a park that's accessible by train, this was completely novel. So there were actually efforts to make it a national park before World War I. And so it was supposed to be called Sand Dunes National Park. Unfortunately, with the war, that didn't happen. And so it didn't become a national park until 1966, when it was created as Indiana Dunes National Lakeshore. So I don't know if you know, but in the national park system, there's a lot of different little terms for the parks. So there's national parks, which is kind of the elite crowd. We became a national park in 2019. Mm-hmm. But then there are national lakeshores and national monuments and national battlefields. And so actually there's about 435 units in the national park system. And Indiana Dunes now, especially since the name change, we're in the top 10 visitation-wise. And we're in the top 5 for biodiversity. So that means that of all the parks in our entire country, we have one of the highest numbers of plants, animals, and just all different kinds of life and wonderful things to discover.
7: Again, we are so fortunate to live in this area. And I know that that you and your team really promote the importance of children having those early experiences with nature. So right in our own backyard, we have opportunities. Tell us about how you do that with your team.
8: Sure. So our focus is on school programs for the most part. So we consider ourselves to be an outdoor school. That's the term that a lot of environmental learning centers like us have taken on. We're focused on school standards. And so from September through May, we are teaching school children. And so kindergarten through 12th grade, our sweet spot is usually in the 4th through 6th grade. But over the last few years, we've really come to appreciate that the earlier kids are introduced to something, the more it sticks, the more and the more excited they get about it. And so introducing nature, getting kids outdoors, you know, as preschoolers can really help in their comfort in nature and their desire to learn more. We always talk about how we're creating the stewards of tomorrow. And in order for someone to want to protect something like our national park, they need to experience it first. They need to enjoy it. They need to learn about it before they want to protect it. And so it really is a sequence that takes some time. And the earlier they start, and so if kids are getting outside to appreciate nature as toddlers, that just helps that continuum, helps that process move along more quickly. It gets kids excited about learning about nature and gets them further along that path of wanting to protect these public spaces that so many of us hold dear.
7: So you must have had some experiences in your early childhood that brings you to this point right now. How did you land in this role that you have at the Dunes Learning Center?
8: Sure. So I grew up going to national parks. My family, we did a lot of camping and went to so many different places. And that was something that I really loved. I actually attended Dunes Learning Center as a high school student. So the very first year that it opened in 1998. I attended in spring of 99 as a high school junior. And so my environmental science class came. We did a river study. I got to sleep in the cabins. And I forgot about that experience. I didn't really remember it until I came back after I graduated from college as an intern. So I was an intern for 2 summers, and so I really consider Dunes Learning Center to be the place where I got my start in environmental education. And so after that, I stuck with environmental nonprofits, moved around different cities, worked at different nature centers and natural history museums, but then came back home to Northwest Indiana and back to Dunes Learning Center.
7: That's fantastic. Lucky us that you're here. You mentioned environmental education, and that may be a new concept for so many. What do you mean when you say environmental education?
8: So environmental education, it's helping people to learn about their environment and develop skills and expertise to address challenges, and it inspires them to take action. And so learning about your environment and then then taking action to protect it, that's kind of all tied in together in what environmental education is. So there's so many different things that we teach in our programs. And we do it in a way that kids enjoy. Social emotional learning is something that we tie into all of our programs. It can't just be facts all the time. It has to be done in a way that kids are excited about. And so most of our lessons are taught outside. We talk about nature's classroom, and we have the whole national park to work with. So there are a couple of particular spaces around our campus and in the national park where we know where to stop. This is a great place to look for salamanders, or if you're interested in some of the edible plants, here's another good spot. All of these places are things that we can tie together in our experiences and what we're doing to make sure that a lesson that we're teaching, first of all, meets the state standards, meets the teacher's goals, but helps a kid to really connect with the place and connect it to their own lives. If they don't connect it to their own lives, then what's the point?
7: And that's learning.
8: That's learning.
7: That's how exactly. We learn. Can you think of an example of where you really saw a child, the light bulb go on, where they really made connections with the environment and what they were learning in their personal life?
8: Sure. Well, so many kids today, a lot of kids in our region haven't been to Lake Michigan. And so we do the Coles Bog hike, where you start in the wetland, you hike through the eastern deciduous forest and the oak savanna, you get to the top of the dune, and you have that first view of Lake Michigan. And so many times kids say, "Oh my gosh, did you hike us all the way to the ocean?" Mm-hmm. And that experience, it's funny, that's kind of our joke amongst the staff, because all of us have had that experience with kids. And some of them are local kids, some of them are from Gary, East Chicago, even Chesterton, where we're located, and kids just don't have those outdoor experiences. So the statistic that is often cited, kids spend less than 7 minutes a day outdoors in unstructured play.
7: That makes my heart stop, actually.
8: They might be outside, they might be doing soccer practice, they might be waiting for the bus, but outdoors in unstructured play. And kind of the flip side of that is that they're spending close to 7 hours a day on a screen. And so we've all seen it, that kids are, childhood has moved indoors. And so, kids are focused on devices, they're focused on TV, computers, their tablets, schools are moving so many lessons that way. But we know that kids learn best with hands-on things, when they're able to get their hands in the dirt, when they're talking about, using an anemometer to judge the wind speed themselves, when they're going through some of these ecosystem studies, they have such a different experience. Trading screen time for green time, that's one of our little catchphrases. But it's a great way to really help kids experience nature, because so many of them have never gone outside to catch fireflies. They've never splashed around in a creek. They just don't do that so much anymore. So getting kids to experience something like that is one of our biggest goals. Just playing outdoors. One of the quotes that we cite is that, one of the best way to protect the environment is just to get a kid outdoors. Get them outdoors, let them experience it and enjoy it and have fun.
7: And we know, right, learning can happen anywhere. And so you talk about the environmental education, your outdoor school, and in early education, we also focus on the learning that happens in everyday moments, that learning that happens in the grocery store, driving in the car, but also taking a walk and being outside with your loved ones. How do you know when a visitor, a child, or somebody who's come to the national parks and is in your programming or just with, that you see out on the trails, how do you know when they're learning something?
8: All the time. I would say, you see a kid's eyes light up when you roll over a log and find a salamander or a pill bug. And even just seeing something that they've never seen before. And so many times, and it doesn't have to be, you don't have to identify it. And I mean, and this is something that we try to tell parents or teachers, the experience is enough. It doesn't have to be, we're going to identify this insect and we're going to determine what order it is. And that's okay. Just knowing, like, this is a place to find biodiversity and looking and saying, oh, we've got six different kinds of bugs here. That's great. Mm-hmm. Versus, we only have one kind. And so just having more biodiversity, we know that that's good. And so learning something like that of like, we love to see when there are so many different kinds of things. Another thing we do is just, listening to the birds in the trees. How many different bird calls can you hear? You don't have to identify them. You don't have to find them. I'm terrible at identifying bird song. But just count the different, count the number. And that's something then, that there's so many different kinds and that's usually indicative of a healthy environment.
7: That's, I get goosebumps when I think about that. We just know how important that exposure is. The benefits to being outside are just countless. You can't quantify them. They're just so important. The environment that a child is exposed to in their first 1,000 days, and that's really the focus of building blocks, the environment really is one of those critical building blocks. And that has a lasting impact on their health, their learning, their behavior. Mm-hmm. The Dunes Learning Center recently received a collaboration challenge grant from First Things First Porter County. What compelled you and your team to apply for that grant?
8: Sure. So, as I said earlier, we have lots of programs for elementary, middle school, and high school. And that continuum and being able to move folks from one program to the next is so important. And we wanted to start even earlier. We've started a family nature club, which is a great way for parents and kids to get outside together. And so this grant is to support our work with the Duneland Family YMCA and the Trojan Early Learning Center. So we'll be working with preschoolers to get them outdoors and help them to just enjoy. At that age, it's just exposure. And we know from experience that not every teacher is comfortable taking kids outdoors. Mm-hmm. And so just helping teachers and preschool teachers and parents to feel comfortable and knowing, again, you don't have to know the name of the bug or the name of the bird. It's just observation, comfort, and, helping kids to really appreciate what is around them.
7: So what might some of those activities for the littlest ones, what might that look like?
8: Sure. So we do a lot of, counting numbers, those sorts of things. And so, I was going to bring some leaves and I forgot. We do a lot of kind of scavenger hunt things. So right now is a great time to do leaves, but can you find a yellow leaf? Can you find a red leaf? Can you find a crunchy leaf? Can you find a leaf that's bigger than your hand? Can you find a leaf that's teeny tiny? Being able to contrasts, doing colors, and then you can use those to make a crayon rubbing or something like that. So it's just little activities, but those are things that kids remember, and they're easy to do wherever you are. So you don't always have to go to a national park to appreciate nature. Mm-hmm. I think that's another really important lesson is that, nature is everywhere. And so it can be your yard. It can be the park down the street. It can be any kind of natural area. or just, you know, the tree on the sidewalk. Mm-hmm. And that's fine. And that's okay. And so even just noticing it and appreciating it is enough. And that's something that helps to move kids along the path towards, you know, wanting to preserve and protect public lands.
7: You mentioned earlier that you really have integrated this idea of social and emotional learning and social emotional development into the work that you do. Tell us about that and the benefits of bringing that into the work.
8: Sure. So we've found that, you know, really focusing on how kids learn makes such a difference. When kids get outdoors, it's so different for so many of them. In a classroom, kids can be, you know, they have to sit. They have to sit and hold still mm-hmm. and not bang their feet and not, you know, move around too much because they're distracting other kids. But when you're outside, that's okay. You can do more of that. And having instructors who are attuned to some of those things and thinking about how do we work together? How do we collaborate? How do we use our creativity and looking at ways to, you know, to bring a group together to talk about something or to learn something or to work together to accomplish a goal. You know, those are all those skills that kids need and are so important today and will be in the future. So besides just learning about the environment or learning to identify, oh, this is an oak tree or something, or, you know, this is the importance of this species to this ecosystem. But, you know, learning to work together with their classmates to accomplish a goal, that's even more important.
7: Mm-hmm. I'm reminded, you know, in early education and early childhood development, we talk about relationships and just how important that is. Thinking about the relationships that you had in your maybe first 1,000 days, you probably didn't know that they were happening. Can you point to a relationship, an individual that was just crazy madly in love with you? That really kind of shaped who you are today?
8: I would say my mom. I mean, my mom was a first grade teacher before she had me and my sisters. And, you know, she made such a difference. And we had so many activities that we did, so many things that we did as a family. And that was something that just has left such an impression and really impacts, really influences how I am as a mother.
7: Of course. Yeah. And so that idea of, you know, having that relationship with an individual and just, they say it takes just one person madly crazy in love with you. And I feel like that's some of the work that you're trying to promote for our youngest, to just have them fall in love with nature.
8: Yes.
7: And what is your dream? What is your hope for then the these children who are now, you know, 2 and 3 years old out in the parks or out on their in their backyards, in their home environment, their neighborhoods? What is your dream for them as they grow up?
8: So we hope that kids really feel a sense of place, that they know that Indiana Dunes National Park is their park. It's not some abstract concept. It's something that belongs to them. It belongs to everyone. But helping kids to feel a real sense of place makes such a difference in their lives. I had a conversation at a meeting last night, and we were talking about our favorite places to hike. And so many people were like, oh, I loved Yosemite, and I went on this hike in Greece. But more than half of the people in the room also said, I love Miller Woods. I love hiking Coles Bog. I love hiking the dunes. And having being tied in to the place where you live and really loving and appreciating that. And that's something that really sticks with you. And so, you know, growing up in this area, leaving and coming back, it makes me appreciate it so much more. And so I hope that kids will remember their experiences, remember what it's like to run down a sand dune, to splash in Lake Michigan. And, you know, and when their friends in college are like, oh, you don't know what the beach is like. And they're like, let me tell you, Lake Michigan, it's like an ocean. It's big enough. There, you know.
7: We've had kids come from all over the country to visit with our children, and they're amazed. The vastness of Lake Michigan and just what we have to offer. I think we're a hidden gem here.
8: Absolutely. Mm-hmm. Yes. But having that connection and having kids to really know that sense of place and to feel that connection sticks with them through their whole lives.
7: So as you are developing this love of nature and this protection of our environment and this quality of place, what are some ways that families with young children this weekend, next weekend, you know, we're heading into the colder months and sometimes the want is to just kind of hibernate ourselves. But what are some ideas that you have for getting young children and their families out into the parks in the coming months?
8: So my first thought is it doesn't have to be a big deal. And it doesn't have to be, you don't have to plan for a big hike and you don't have to have a backpack or gear or anything special. It can just be a 10-minute drive by, and that's okay. That's enough. Any repeated exposure is the most important thing. And so, you know, if you have just a little bit of extra time, just stop by a park on your way home. Maybe instead of going to the playground, go towards the side with the trees, walk in the trees, feel the bark. I mean, in the wintertime, there, you know, no leaves, but feel the different kinds of bark. It's just different textures. It's something, you know, maybe it's cold outside, but you can feel for a minute and then that's enough. And, you know, going to the beach, I mean, the lines are a lot shorter to get in the park now. So it's still interesting to see what the waves are doing and you can still run down the sand dunes. So I think it's, you know, just doing it occasionally and trying to my kids, you know, if I say we're going to go for a hike and then I get, oh, I don't want to go hiking. But then once we get there and we're out of the car and we're moving around and then they're skipping down the trail and having a wonderful time. And just doing something, you know, we're going to do a quick hike before dinner. No problem. It's something that it doesn't have to be a big deal. And so just repeated exposures and different places. So, you know, maybe you go to the national park, maybe you go to the state park, maybe you go to the, you know, the neighborhood park at the end of the block or your kid's schoolyard is all great places to go and just look around and notice what you can see, what's changed from the last time you were there. How has the seasons changed things? Do you see a squirrel nest up in the trees? That's when there's like a big bunch of leaves all stuck together when you can actually see it when the leaves are down. So, you know, can you find those? What else can you see?
7: Such a great opportunity for talking and Absolutely. Learning new words and new ideas in the parks. I think that is just the best place to start. Our parks are free. Parking is free. Is that true?
8: So the national park is not free. So Indiana Dunes National Park recently instituted an admission fee. So you can buy a week-long pass or $20, I think, 20 or 25. But a full-year pass is only 45. So then you can park anywhere, Shelburg Farm, West Beach, any of the other beaches, Kemmel Beach, Central. So there's a lot of places you can go, and those dollars support, of course, national park programs and services.
7: I can't think of a better gift for the holidays.
8: It's a great idea. Yeah. And so national park pass or state park passes, those are both. I always give my dad a state park pass. So.
7: And so people wanting to know more about how to get involved with the Dunes Learning Center, with the national parks, where would they look for that information?
8: Sure. So our website is duneslearningcenter.org. I would say for families, especially with young kids, joining our family nature club. It's called Nat's Nature Club. Nat is our mascot, Nat the Nature Nut. So Nat is a giant acorn, usually makes an appearance at family nature club events. Most kids, it's a very happy acorn, so not a scary mascot.
7: Tell me a little bit more about Nat's Nature Club and how one might get involved with that.
8: Sure. So once you sign up, then we do monthly emails, and every email has some ideas for activities to do. So it might be, you know, going out. I mean, it rained last night, and so going out and looking for tracks in the mud, or giving you some tips on a little craft project to do. So all kinds of seasonal activities. And then we also host events run by our educators. So we've got a winter extravaganza coming up in December, and so we'll do some hikes and activities, have a campfire, and of course hot chocolate. So, you know, those are we know how to keep the troops happy.
7: I love it, and just a nice easy way for families to learn more about the work.
8: Absolutely.
7: And to promote the outdoor school, as it were.
8: Yes.
7: Is there anything else that you want to tell us about the Dunes Learning Center?
8: Sure. So summer camp registration just opened. So hard to believe. I mean, we're going into winter and we're already looking ahead to summer. But we've got overnight camp registration. That's for a little older kids. That starts at age 9. But our day camps, we go down to age 5 for day camps. So we have lots of day camp opportunities. So that'll open in January. But there's all kinds of ways to get involved and attend a community event, family program, something like that, for everyone.
7: That's wonderful. Thank you so much, Heather, for your time. And we really look forward to getting out onto the trails and into the park.
8: Wonderful. Thanks.
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3: Beth Orton remembers she was driving when she got a call from a record label that she was being dropped.
10: It's just a brutal moment for that to happen. And it was kind of like, if I don't do something really proactive right now, I'm going to go under.
3: But Orton took matters into her own hands, buying a beaten up old piano, retreating to the shed. She started writing songs that would become Weather Alive. Horton says she felt a freedom making Weather Alive, a freedom that might have been impossible under different circumstances.
10: But it's like a sort of like lack of success has allowed me to kind of like go under the radar, always been able to kind of be creative. 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
3: The singer-songwriter has a newfound sense of gratitude for life and the opportunity to make music.
10: I think I've had this sense that I'm still alive, which I'm amazed by.
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great that we have bones, for great that we could feel, for great that we'd wake up and that it's still.

0: It's Beth Orton, recorded live for the World Cafe, closing out our session with She Cries Your Name. Her new album is Weather Alive. Beth, it was an absolute pleasure to speak. Congrats on the album. Thanks so much for being here.
1: Thanks so much.
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0: Welcome back to World Cafe. I'm Kaleo. Beth Orton's new album, The Ground Above, is due out June 26th. Thanks again to Beth and to World Cafe senior producer Kimberly Jernaud for her work on the session. Here's Krung Bin. Going back to the pandemic days, this was released in April of 2020. Here's Time, You and I.

0: Cool band name, even cooler song. Okay, the band first. Man, Woman, Chainsaw. And the song is called Nosedive. Six Piece got started when they were only 16 years old and have been getting bigger and bigger over the years, including a sold-out headlining tour in England last year. Their debut album is On My Radar, and it can be on yours too. It's due out August 7th. We return in just 1 minute to World Cafe.
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3: Hi, this is Steve Inskeep. 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
0: Welcome back to World Cafe. I had a chance to speak with Monrovia, and it's coming soon to World Cafe. I think he is a one of one, making some pretty incredible music out of Chattanooga, Tennessee, inspired by West Africa and Appalachia. The debut album is called Bloodline. From it, a protest song for the 21st, Heavy Foot.

Charles Hawtrey and the Deaf Aids. Phase one, in which Doris gets her oats.

0: 2008 saw the unusual pairing at the time of M. Ward and Zooey Deschanel. They make up the pairing She and Him. From their debut album, Volume 1, Sentimental Heart, wraps up this edition of the show. Yeah, I think I'm calling it. Hey, but we will run it back very soon. Check your local listings. In the meantime, we make this show from WXPN at the University of Pennsylvania in Philadelphia. 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
0: From NPR, it's World Cafe. Hey, I am Kaleo. Devin Gilfillian knows about the power of connection through social media, but he also knows sometimes you got to put the phone down and walk out the front door. That's his new song, In Real Life, from his forthcoming album, Time Will Tell, and that is coming your way today. Plus, new music from Noah Kahan.

0: New music from Kevin Morby. That album just dropped. It's called Little Wide Open. The song is Javelin. We're back in a minute with Noah Kahn on World Cafe.
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0: Welcome back. It's World Cafe, last set of music, but still a good set of music, and it is being anchored by our friend Noah Kahn. New album is called The Great Divide. Here's All Them Horses.

0: Gillian Welch, David Rawlings wrap up this edition of World Cafe, and we thank them for their service while they played what we had. It's just a recording, Stephen. I don't think it really matters. But you know what? We appreciate them, and we appreciate you listening. I'm sure it takes a little bit of patience. Thanks to our affiliates nationwide who make this show possible, a show we produce from WXPN at the University of Pennsylvania in Philadelphia. We'll do it again very soon. This has been World Cafe from NPR.
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2: This is Jazz Night in America. I'm Christian McBride. We're back for another edition of our crate digging series, where I handpick some concerts from the Jazz and Lincoln Center archives. They say the eyes are the windows to the soul, but in my opinion, it's a person's music or record collection. If I looked at yours, I bet I get a true glimpse of your personality and taste. Flip through my stacks, and you'll see, of course, a lot of James Brown, a lot of Frank Sinatra, a lot of Gamble and Huff, and a good helping of that Minneapolis sound. Ain't nothing wrong with getting down to the bird from time to time, you know? Now, the artist we're featuring this week might not be a household name, but he's a staple in my library. I've got his Sideman albums, releases from his bands, and a bunch of live bootleg tapes. You could say I'm a completist. And I can almost guarantee you that his work can be found in most jazz collections, big or small. I'm talking about the late, great keyboard heavyweight, Joseph Zawinul. Born and raised in Vienna during the heat of World War II, Zawinul filled his early years with music, picking up the accordion and studying classical piano. After falling in love with the sounds of jazz on American Armed Forces radio, Joe made his way to the United States for an education at the Berklee School of Music. After only 1 week at college, Joe began picking up gigs with trumpeter Maynard Ferguson, and eventually joining the groups of Dinah Washington and the Cannonball Adderley. Joe was mean. Just like the greats of his homeland before him, Mozart, Haydn, Mahler, Zawinul and his pugilistic Austrian soul will leave a permanent stamp on music. Constantly evolving, he became a storyteller through innovation and composition. Mercy, Mercy, Mercy with Cannonball's Quintet. In a Silent Way with Miles Davis. And the monster hit Birdland from the group he co-led with Wayne Shorter, Weather Report. More on that later. With his group, the Zawinul Syndicate, from 2006 at Rose Hall at Jazz and Lincoln Center, this is Orient Express.

0: That was Scarlet Woman. Before that was Orient Express. The Zawinul Syndicate with Alegre Correa on guitar, Lindley Mart on bass, Roger B. Wandu on drums, Jorge Bezerra Jr. on percussion, Aziz Samawi on vocals and percussion, and Joe Zawinul on keyboards. Scarlet Woman originally appeared on the 1974 Weather Report album, Mysterious Traveler. The tune was written by Zawinul, Wayne Shorter, and this man right here.
1: This is Alfonso Johnson, bassist from Weather Report. Joe was always concerned about reaching the people, not losing the people in the audience.
0: When we return, we celebrate 50 years of Weather Report. I'll chat with some alumni of the band, including co-founder Wayne Shorter. This is Jazz Night in America. I'm Christian McBride.

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5: Welcome back to Jazz Night in America. I'm Christian McBride. This week, our crate digging series continues. My chance to share some gems from the Jazz and Lincoln Center archive. I dug up a concert with an artist that's always in heavy rotation at my crib, Joe Zawinul. 50 years ago, jazz itself was in transition. Rock and roll, rhythm and blues, and soul music started to permeate the scene, and audience tastes were changing too. Pianist Joe Zawinul, who had recently left Cannonball Adderley's band, was eager to take his music to new places, bringing his fascination with synthesizers and keyboards along with him. In walked saxophonist Wayne Shorter, who departed Miles Davis's group and was looking to take a similar journey.
6: And we started talking about, let's get together and get a band together. Let's get a different kind of band.
5: Like a big bang for the music, the two teamed up and Weather Report was born. But forget the label fusion. Weather Report was its own category of unpretentious, badass music. I spoke to Wayne about how they were looking to change things up from the get-go on the first song on their first album.
6: We opened it with grand piano. Joe slamming down inside the strings with his hand. And then what we did was I would wait, and after he hit the strings, I'd play a note on soprano sax underneath the hood of the piano hood.
5: Wow.
6: You'd catch the echo of the strings, but without the sound of my horn. Had that.
5: Throughout the band's history, Wayne and Joe were the two constants. For bass players, Zawinul always had a thing for cats from Philly. Victor Bailey, Jaco Pastorius, and Alfonso Johnson.
7: Must be something in the water, huh?
8: That's right, that's right.
5: Before he got the gig, Alfonso remembers the first time he heard Weather Report in person.
7: It was just stupid. You know?
8: Right.
7: So it was this unimaginable sonic. It was like a rock band, but a jazz band at the same time.
8: Right.
7: And it
8: right.
7: was just amazing. Was it, I mean, they bought the house down, man.
8: But then once you came in there, like, the band became funkier, if I may say.
7: Yeah.
8: More gravity.
7: Yeah. Absolutely. And it felt like we were really kind of cutting edge. You know, we were kind of, I don't want to say redefining popular music, but opening some other possibilities.
5: Alfonso would play in the band from 1973 to 1976. Weather Report would switch up drummers too, a lot. Alfonso told me that the drum chair was like a revolving door.
7: Oh gosh. Most of those drummers were good drummers, but they were so intimidated. I mean, you know, so was I, you know,
8: right,
7: just being
8: right.
7: on stage with your two heroes. But at some point, you have to kind of say, hey, it's time to play.
9: Hi, my name is Peter Erskine, and I was fortunate enough to play with Weather Report from the years 1978 to 1982, thereby setting the world record.
5: All kidding aside, drummer Peter Erskine, along with bassist Jaco Pastorius, gave Weather Report arguably its tightest formation. Before he got the gig, Peter was a fan. He recalls hearing the album Heavy Weather and said he'd never heard anything sound like it.
9: As great as all the other Weather Report albums were, this was an entirely new, effervescent look at life. Mm-hmm. And everything about it sparkled.

0: end, the three of them start laughing and high-fiving. I take this to be a pretty good sign.
1: And it was a good sign. The band's leaders, Joe Zawinul and Wayne Shorter, kept Peter on board for years during the peak of their popularity. Joe offered a lot of tough love to his bandmates, and it paid off.
0: I was that drummer they were hoping for.
1: Yeah.
0: As time went on in the band, I started looking for signals from Joe. Did he approve? And then Joe starts treating sound checks as drum lessons. And you know, Joe came from the old school, so there was a bit of the macho thing. And believe it or not, after the first rehearsal at some point, I got a reading assignment from Joe. It was to read Nietzsche.
1: Uh-huh, right.
0: So all of a sudden there I am reading Man and Superman and kind of getting an idea of how that kind of fit into this mystery of what was Weather Report.
1: After the group disbanded, Zawinul kept many Weather Report tunes in his repertoire. It was hard not to. After being together for 15 years, the band left behind a rich, timeless catalog, ethereal yet rooted, out there but in hand with tradition, reaching somewhere on the collective voyage of Joe and Wayne Shorter.
2: We had a good time. We had an adventure. We like going for it, whatever it is. Go for it. And when we start to spell that out with a lot of interviews, he said, are we going to try to do some music without capital letters, no paragraphs, no commas, no periods? He said, just do music that has all that stuff that exists in the world. You know, like waterfalls, mountain valleys, gullies.
1: Let's head back to the stage of Jazz and Lincoln Center in 2006 with the Zawinul Syndicate's arrangement of Madagascar from Weather Report's 1980 album, Night Passage.

That was the Zawinul Syndicate with Madagascar, initially recorded by Weather Report. The Zawinul Syndicate is Allegre Correa on guitar, Lindley Mart on bass, Roger Biwandu on drums, Jorge Bezerra Jr. on percussion, Aziz Samawi on vocals and percussion, and Joe Zawinul on keyboards. When we come back, more sonic globetrotting from the Zawinul Syndicate's 2006 performance. This is Jazz Night in America. I'm Christian McBride.

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1: 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I'm Christian McBride. Keyboardist Joe Zawinul.
2: Like you have prime colors, you only have 5-6 really different instruments. You have the woodwinds, you have double reeds and single reed instruments in the woodwind section. You have brass, which is all more or less the same, just different ranges. You have the strings, and you have percussion. That's about it. And I felt the music I wanted to play, even when I was a kid, I always had an orchestral mentality. I was out to give a group a distinctive character. I'm choosing my own sounds. When I have a sound, I can tell you a story. And for me, storytelling is the only thing I've ever done.
1: The final chapter of Joe Zawinul's story was written with the band we've been hearing from tonight, the Zawinul Syndicate, which he led until his death in 2007. The characters of this moment shared the styles of countries like Brazil, Mauritius, and Morocco. The sounds of America may have brought Joe here, but the sounds of the world enriched and inspired him, truly embodying the promise of fusion. To me, Joe Zawinul's legacy is the prototype of what every musician should strive for. Dyed in the wool of titans and carrying that tradition throughout a career, always absorbing, always evolving, always challenging. Let's close out the show with the Zawinul Syndicate in true form. This is Borges Buenos Aires Part 1, followed by Patriots,

0: Jazz Night in America is a production of WBGO, Jazz and Lincoln Center, and NPR Music. The music was recorded by Sandra Palmer Grassi, Jeff Rothman, and Rob McCumber. Special thanks to Tony Zawinul, Jake Cohen, Steve Rath, Carolina Shorter, and Seth Applebaum. This week's episode was written and produced by Trevor Smith. Our executive producer is Stephen A. Williams. Saraya Muhammad is the executive producer at NPR Music, and Sonali Mehta is the executive director. I'm Christian McBride.
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It's time to put a glide in your stride and hitch a ride to the soulful side with Upfront Soul. I'm your host, Sanguine Fromage, laying down 120 minutes of soulful sounds to which you may get down. I got my trunk packed full of funk, and I gotta tell you, ain't none of it junk. I'm ready to unleash it on you right now, so get ready. Billy Ball and the Upsetters, tighten up, tight

Curtis Mayfield, Power to the People. Cal's tricks, asking the musical question, who's gonna take the weight? We started the set with Billy Ball and the Upsetters, Tighten Up Tighter from the funky 16 Corners. And we start our show each and every week with Joan Armatrading, Back to the Night. I'm Sanguine Fromage. Before I get back to the music, I'm gonna let you know how you can get in touch with me. I'd love to hear from you if you just want to let me know you're listening, or if you have a request or a dedication. 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That's upfrontsoul@gmail.com. Next up, a crazy cover of the Paul Simon, Simon Garfunkel classic, Mrs. Robinson, brought to us by Billy Paul.

Lee Fields brought us Honey Dove. Billy Preston in the middle there with Drowning in My Tears. Billy Paul, Mrs. Robinson, that Simon and Garfunkel chestnut reimagined there. I'm Sanguine Fromage, your host here for Upfront Soul. Awfully glad to have you out there in the audience. Next up, we've got some new soul from D'Angelo and the Vanguard, Prayer from Black Messiah.

The gospel clouds keep on praying. The word is, the gospel clouds were once offered a very lucrative recording contract if they would just substitute the word baby in place of the word Jesus. They declined. Ahmad Jamal in the middle, Haitian Marketplace, and we started the set with some new soul from D'Angelo and the Vanguard. Prayer. Took that from the fine album Black Messiah. You are listening to Upfront Soul. We are broadcasting from our location perched high atop a rocky crag on Mount Funkmore. Next up, we got some American Indian soul here from Redbone. We were all wounded at Wounded Knee.

0: changing. Roland Kirk brought us one ton, and we started out with Redbone. We were all wounded at Wounded Knee. We're getting close to the end of this first hour of Upfront Soul. We're going to hear from Otis Clay, urging us to respect yourself.
1: Now this is the soul song. This is a soul song, and I want to dedicate it to all the soul folks out there. And this is the memory of an old friend of mine. We used to sing this together. Name was Pop Staple. Y'all remember Pop? Y'all remember Pop? We wanted to, and it was dedicated to all the soul folks everywhere, because this is our song. The soul song simply says, white soul.

Jazz Wild Man Moondog with Organ Rounds. We took that from The Viking of 6th Avenue. And we opened that short set with Otis Clay, Respect Yourself. Please respect yourself and stay tuned for more funk, soul, and jazz here on Upfront Soul.

0: President Trump says Gulf allies persuaded him not to resume attacks on Iran. Those allies fear the consequences of a renewed war. Could this become a frozen conflict?
1: If the blockades are lifted and there is no agreement, we can have a frozen conflict. But we have to get past this stage that we're in right now.
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4: 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I'm your host, Sanguine Fromage, laying down those soulful sounds to which you, I hope, are getting down. We're opening up the show, actually just this hour of the show, with Sam Cooke here. I wish you

Fats Domino taking us to Heartbreak Hill. Benny Spellman telling us you got to get it, and we open the set and this hour of Upfront Soul with Sam Cooke, I Wish You Love. And I do wish that you would get in touch, and if you love what you're hearing, let me know, upfrontsoul@gmail.com. Next up, we're going to Jamaica with Jimmy Cliff for Aim and Ambition. 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
1: Excuse me, y'all, while I throw some funk on the world.

Don Covey standing in the grits line. We went to Jamaica with the Cougars for Right On. Also went there with Jimmy Cliff for Aim and Ambition. My aim and ambition is to bring you the finest in funk, soul, and jazz. I sure hope you're pleased with what you're hearing. Next up, we got the Glories bringing us their version of James Carr's classic, Dark End of the Street, here on Upfront Soul.

little bit of Nigerian soul for you from Orlando Julius, My Girl. The soulful saxophone stylings of King Curtis with the Lone Prairie. And we opened up with the Glories, bringing us their version of the James Carr classic, Dark End of the Street. Let's hear a little set of Simeon-inspired tunes, why don't we? Here, J.C. Davis, he used to run James Brown's band, he's bringing us Monkey, here on Upfront Soul.

wrapping up a set of primate tunes there with a wooden glass, monkey hips, and rice. Bringing back King Curtis this time with the Noble Knights, Monkey Shout. And we started that set with J.C. Davis, Monkey. Sanguine Fromage here, monkeying with the controls, bringing you the funk, the soul, the jazz. Next up, a version of my favorite tune, The Creator Has a Master Plan, brought to us by Norman Connors, here on Upfront Soul.

Miles Davis, Here Come the Honey Man from Porgy and Bess, and some heavy funk from Sierra Leone, Geraldo Pino right in the center. We opened up with the Leon Thomas classic, The Creator Has a Master Plan, reimagined by Norman Connors. So glad to have you here, joining me on Upfront Soul. I do hope that you'll get in touch if there's anything that I can do for you, or if you just want to let me know you're out there, upfrontsoul@gmail.com. Remember, if you get knocked down, don't stay down, get up and get down. 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

We recently did an interview with a pianist from London. He also spends some time in Scotland. I'm David Bassey. Elise Jazz is the record label, and Gabriel Lachin is the pianist. Here he is in a trio setting on an album called Viewpoint, featuring Jeremy Brown at the bass and New York drummer Joe Farnsworth. El Mito.

Forget about the melody. Up next, Betty Carter, Share Some Magic. That's a song called El Mito, written by Gabriel Lachin. There he is with the trio of Jeremy Brown and Joe Farnsworth on Elise Records. We have an interview with Gabriel Lachin. I'm not sure if it's on the site yet, but it could be. You can check it out at davidbasse.com. El Mito from Viewpoint. Coming up next, When It's Sleepy Time Down South. Boy, this is a lazy song. And in the hands of Betty Carter, it's downright wore out. It's just got that great feel. Of course, it doesn't hurt that Christian McBride is playing the bass. Let's give it a spin right now, shall we? When It's Sleepy Time Down South, Betty Carter.

Louis Nash, Christian McBride, and Mulgrew Miller in 1992, helping Betty Carter create some magic. It's Not About the Melody on Verve Records. Consider this. You can present your business's message to our loyal Jazz with David Bassi listeners. 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

Up next, Freya from Lauren Henderson. That's the music of John Coltrane, of course, and done up, arranged by Wynton Marsalis for the Jazz at Lincoln Center Orchestra. August 26th of 2003 is when it was recorded. And of course, a lot has happened since then for the Jazz at Lincoln Center Orchestra with Wynton Marsalis, their version of A Love Supreme, and the song Resolution, right here. Well, Lauren Henderson, what an interesting and diverse character. She does a lot of her music in Spanish. She also speaks in other languages, and she definitely has a way with the language of love. La Ruja is the title of the disc that I have queued up, and Brontosaurus Records. It's a good band, too. Freya is the song with Joel Ross, Sean Mason at the piano, Eric Wheeler, and Joe Dyson, with Lauren Henderson's Freya.

We heard Lauren Henderson with the song Freya, and then Ronnie Foster, a funk and soul jazz organist that first went to Blue Note Records in the 1970s. There he is with After Chicago and a 2022 reboot. 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

There are even images online for Serenade to a Surdu. Coming up next, a song from Greg Scaff. That's Hal Galper at the piano. Heavy-handed? You bet. And one of the great pianists in jazz, his own style for sure. October 31st of 1979, and re-released in 2022 by Origin Records, with guitarist John Scofield, Rapunzel's Luncheonette, from the album Ivory Forest Redo. Well, here's one from Zoho Records. ZohoMusic.com, with Pat Bianchi, Ralph Peterson Jr., and Greg Scaff. Serenade to a Surdu.

0: guitarist Greg Scaff singing to a samba drum, and then With Love from New York, it's Adam Larson, and Cellular Snacks. So glad you could stop by and enjoy this great music. 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

It's hard enough to play a gig or be on stage when there's a heckler in the house. I'm David Bassey. This is an album that comes from Resonant Arts. Unjust is the title of the disc from bassist Ben Wolf. In this particular composition, The Heckler, it seems that Nicholas Payton plays the role of the heckler. Let's listen.

Wayne Shorter's Penelope on its way. The Heckler, Ben Wolfe, and Unjust. What a cool album this is. With Nicole Glover, Emmanuel Wilkins, and Nicholas Payton all together. With Nicholas out front on the Heckler. The rhythm section includes Addison Fry at the piano and Joel Ross at the vibraphone. Aaron Kimmel's here on the drums, and Ben Wolfe. Ben, the bassist with Unjust in his album on Resonant Arts. So what if you had a tribute to one of the great songwriters of the 20th century, Wayne Shorter? What if you called it Shorter Moments? Here's Blue Moods, the band, and Wayne Shorter's Penelope on Positone Records. Let's give a listen.

Wayne Shorter's Penelope, recorded June 5th of 2021, with David Kakowski at the piano, Boris Kozlov at the bass, Joe Strasser at the drums, and Diego Rivera on the tenor. 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

Guitarist Dario Napoli coming up next and his take on Embraceable You. That's Conrad Herwig and his take on Mingus, the Latin side of Charles Mingus. Better Get Hit in Your Soul on Savant Records, a 2022 release for Conrad Herwig, with Randy Brecker at the trumpet and Craig Handy playing the saxophone. A beautiful rhythm section with Bill O'Connell playing the Fender Rhodes and the acoustic piano, Rabbi Amin, Lucas Curtis, and more. Here's one on Blue Night Records. Dario Napoli at the guitar. Via Vita is the title of the disc for the Modern Manouche Project. It's an interesting band because they play hot music or hot club music, and then they also dip into the standards and various other things like The Shadow of Your Smile. Let's listen now to George Gershwin's Embraceable You, Dario Napoli at the guitar.

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And Duke Jordan at the piano with his composition Forecast. Percy Heath and Art Blakey, October 10th, 1955. Consider this. 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

release Trompeta Toccata, and re-released in 2006, remastered and so on by Rudy Van Gelder. Albert Tootie Heath, Richard Davis, and Tommy Flanagan joining Joe Henderson and Kenny Dorham for Trompeta Toccata. Here's Daydream, one of my top 10 picks for 2022, Bill Charlap's trio. The album Street of Dreams.

0: Music recorded May 24th and 25th of 2021 for Blue Note Records. And Daydream, Bill Charlap, Peter Washington, and Kenny Washington. So glad you could stop by and enjoy this great music. 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
0: Chicago trumpeter Orbert Davis plays on this particular cut. It's a Vernon Duke classic, and it's just proof that this kind of work, making music, recording music, takes a village, and it takes some serious time. This album was recorded between July of 1994 and December of 1996. It's Lawrence Hobgood at the piano, Kurt Elling at the vocals. Paul Wertico is co-producing the disc, the drummer, who spends a lot of time with Pat Metheny over the years. So Kurt Elling covering the song April in Paris for the album The Messenger on Blue Note Records, and a Grammy-nominated disc way early in the career of vocalist Kurt Elling. Let's give a listen to April in Paris, Kurt Elling, and The Messenger.

These guys got it going on. Chocolate Martini, that's the name of the song, and Dan Trudell. He calls it fishing again. Why not be fishing? Hilltop Productions in Nipissing, Wisconsin is where they made it, and some of the funkiest music of the year.

Up next, the music of Benny Golson, Chocolate Martini, Dan Trudell at the B3 organ, with Pat Malinger on the alto saxophone. The whole affair is a tribute to Clyde Stubblefield, a Wisconsin drummer who was just funky as could be, and there's no reason to not pay tribute to him, that's for sure. And Dan being a B3 organist, he also paying tribute to the late Dr. Lonnie Smith. It's on OA2 Records, and the song we heard, Chocolate Martini, Fishing Again for Dan Trudell. Here's Along Came Betty from pianist Eric Reed.

recorded June 24th of 2022 at Stagg Street Studio in Van Nuys, California. It's Eric Reed at the piano and Benny Golson's Along Came Betty. Consider this. You can present your business's message to our loyal Jazz with David Bassey listeners. 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

0: I'd like to say a few things. One is that we have in the group with us a few students from the university where I'm the chairman of the department. Our saxophone is from Detroit, Michigan. He's a very young man. And I hope that you enjoy this playing. And his name is Alan Barnes. Alan Barnes playing saxophone. Thank you. Another is our drummer from Washington, D.C., a young, talented young man, Mr. Keith Kilgore. Another one from Buffalo, New York, is our guitarist, Barney Perry. Barney Perry. Another one from Detroit, Michigan, our pianist, Kevin Toney. The other musicians are very famous people who have worked with quite a few musicians, countless people. First, our bassist from Los Angeles, California, Mr. Henry Franklin. Henry Franklin. And from New York City, one of the finest kunga players in the world today, Mr. Ray Armando. I have the next three people, not that the others are any lesser, but they're friends of mine and have been assisting me for quite some time. On soprano saxophone, tenor saxophone, Mr. Nathan Davis. The next gentleman was also a student of mine. He's a trumpet player, and he writes for Motown and for the Jackson 5. He's done things like ABC and I Want You Back. He's a very, very well-known composer and trumpet player, Mr. Alfonso Maisel. Alfonso. And behind him is his brother, who has written my latest hit album, a thing entitled Blackbird, Larry Maisel. Thank you very much.
1: That's the voice of Donald Byrd, live at Montreux. And what a fun trip that sounded like. Boy, the liner notes, they talk about just having a ball on this trip to Montreux, Switzerland, and going with Donald Byrd, the trumpeter. Donald Byrd live, cooking with Blue Note at Montreux on July the 5th of 1973. And talking about jazz education, live on stage in 1973 was not really much of a thing yet. Jazz education has come a long way since 1973. So it's amazing that all those students went to Montreux with Donald Byrd, and many of them have changed the course of music, it sounds like, in his introduction. You Got a Bad Girl, a Stevie Wonder composition, played by the band before that long intro on Blue Note Records, and this one out in 2022, a reissue of important music. Well, here's some more important music. This one from August 17th of 1954. Two guys that didn't really care for one another, Chet Baker and Stan Getz, live on stage in a little club playing a couple of the tunes. Let's listen.

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Up next, pianist Florian Hofner grabs a trio up in Vancouver and makes magic on an album called Desert Bloom. There's a band that plays together quite often. Rudy Royston's at the drums. Boris Kozlov is at the bass. Art Hirahara at the piano, with Diego Rivera on the tenor and soprano saxophones. That one, Anticipation, a Diego Rivera original. Love and Peace is the Positone release for 2023, produced by Mark Free. POSI-Tone online. Preceding that, Oscar Pinas and Chicken or Pasta, the album. I'll have chicken with pasta. How about that? Oh, it's not available. Interesting. The 70s is the song from Oscar Pinas, and original songs recorded back in 2002, I believe. We'll find out more about it as we play more of it, which we will. The 70s on the album Chicken or Pasta. Here's a song called Neptune, almost like a novel. A song that's a novel, really.

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2: Ever been called Four Eyes? It might be hereditary. This is Sandra Tsing Lo with the Lowdown on Science. Some of our oldest known relatives might have had four eyes. Xiangtung Lei from Yunnan University and team examined the best-preserved ancient fish fossils. These fish had two extra sensing organs on their heads. At first, researchers thought they helped the fish smell or sense light, but not see. They used scanning and chemical imaging techniques to verify this. The surprise? These extra organs likely had cells that were organized like pixels on a screen. Together, they could form images, just like the cells in our retinas. So, being called Four Eyes? That's ancient history.
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5: From Marketplace, I'm Sabri Benishore in New York. Elon Musk's SpaceX, which is somehow a rocket company and a social media company, but also an AI company, filed for an initial public offering yesterday. And the Wall Street Journal reported that OpenAI, the maker of ChatGPT, could file for an IPO as soon as tomorrow. Marketplace's Henry Epp is here with more. Hi, Henry.
7: Hey, Sabri.
5: So these companies have raised a lot of private capital over the years. Why are they trying to go public now?
7: Well, because they need even more money. The businesses they're in, artificial intelligence and space exploration, require tons of capital. And right now, there's still a lot of demand from investors for pretty much any company involved in artificial intelligence. And so far, retail investors haven't had a chance to directly get a slice of these companies, which are some of the biggest names in AI. So going public allows OpenAI and SpaceX and also Anthropic, which is considering an IPO as well, to tap into that investor demand and take in billions of dollars.
5: Part of going public means these companies will have to disclose more financial information, tell investors more about how they are doing. SpaceX is the only one that has filed this kind of information so far. What did we learn about the company yesterday?
7: Well, for one, we learned just how much money it's losing. To be clear, most of these companies that are aiming for IPOs are losing money right now since they're spending so much to build out their systems. But we got an exact number for SpaceX. It lost close to $5 billion last year, and it lost over $4 billion just in the first quarter of this year. The one part of the business that is profitable is Starlink, the company's satellite internet service. We also learned just how much control Musk has over his company. He controls 85% of the voting power in SpaceX, and all of the shares he owns could make him the world's first trillionaire when SpaceX goes public.
5: All right. Marketplace, Henry Epp, thank you so much.
7: Thanks, Sabri.
5: All right. Let's do the numbers. Dow, S&P, and NASDAQ futures are all down in the 2 to 4/10% range, with Dow futures down 97 points. The yield on the 10-year Treasury is at 4.61%.
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2: Ever been called Four Eyes? It might be hereditary. This is Sandra Tsing Lo with the Lowdown on Science. Some of our oldest known relatives might have had four eyes. Xiangtung Lei from Yunnan University and team examined the best-preserved ancient fish fossils. These fish had two extra sensing organs on their heads. At first, researchers thought they helped the fish smell or sense light, but not see. They used scanning and chemical imaging techniques to verify this. The surprise? These extra organs likely had cells that were organized like pixels on a screen. Together, they could form images, just like the cells in our retinas. So, being called Four Eyes? That's ancient history.
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5: From Marketplace, I'm Sabri Benishore in New York. Elon Musk's SpaceX, which is somehow a rocket company and a social media company, but also an AI company, filed for an initial public offering yesterday. And the Wall Street Journal is reporting that OpenAI, the maker of ChatGPT, could file for an IPO as soon as tomorrow. Marketplace's Henry Epp is here with more. Hey, Henry.
7: Hey, Sabri.
5: So these companies have raised a lot of private capital over the years. Why are they trying to go public now?
7: Well, because they need even more money. The businesses they're in, artificial intelligence and space exploration, require tons of capital. And right now, there's still a lot of demand from investors for pretty much any company involved in artificial intelligence. And so far, retail investors haven't had a chance to directly get a slice of these companies, which are some of the biggest names in AI. So going public allows OpenAI and SpaceX, and also Anthropic, which is considering an IPO as well, to tap into that investor demand and take in billions of dollars.
5: Part of going public means these companies will have to disclose more financial information, tell investors more about how they are doing. SpaceX is the only one that has filed this kind of information so far. What did we learn about the company yesterday?
7: Well, for one, we learned just how much money it's losing. To be clear, most of these companies that are aiming for IPOs are losing money right now since they're spending so much to build out their systems. But we got an exact number for SpaceX. It lost close to $5 billion last year, and it lost over $4 billion just in the first quarter of this year. The one part of the business that is profitable is Starlink, the company's satellite internet service. We also learned just how much control Musk has over his company. He controls 85% of the voting power in SpaceX, and all of the shares he owns could make him the world's first trillionaire when SpaceX goes public.
5: All right, Marketplace Henry Epp, thank you so much.
7: Thanks, Sabri.
5: All right, let's do the numbers. The Dow is down 75 points. That is 0.2%. The S&P 500 is down 0.3%. The NASDAQ is down 0.4%. The yield on the 10-year Treasury is at 4.61%.
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5: Actinium 225, lead 212, astatine 211. These are exotic radioactive isotopes being explored in a still developing form of cancer treatment. It is called targeted alpha therapy. The idea is to carry these isotopes directly to cancer cells using other molecules, kind of like heat-seeking missiles. So just the cancer gets the radiation. These isotopes are exceedingly rare, and the pharmaceutical industry is investing billions into finding or making them. Mark Peplow wrote about this for New Scientist. Hi, Mark.
0: Hi.
5: You wrote that the global production of actinium 225 is just a tenth of a milligram per year. Where do you get these isotopes from?

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5: 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From WAMU and NPR in Washington, this is 1A. Hi, I'm Jen White. CBS's radio network ends this week after 99 years on the air. We look back on how the network and journalist Edward R. Murrow revolutionized broadcast news.
6: It wasn't technologically feasible for them to do it, but they managed to actually do it on a Sunday night in 1938, and it changed broadcasting forever.
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7: Live from NPR News in Washington, I'm Corva Coleman. Pakistan's interior minister is in Tehran to try to salvage talks between the U.S. and Iran. The diplomacy comes after President Trump said he paused a decision to resume attacks against Iran to give more time for negotiation. NPR's Dia Hadid reports from Mumbai.
8: This is Pakistani Interior Minister Mohsen Naqvi's second visit to the capital this week to meet with senior officials. One Iranian state-backed media reports this time he's met with Iran's foreign minister, Abbas Araghchi. Another state-backed media outlet reported that Naqvi was passing on a U.S. proposal to Iranians. The outlet says Iran is reviewing the text. Even as Pakistan's interior minister tries to coax Iran, Reuters has reported the supreme leader has insisted that its enriched uranium must stay in the country. Iranian officials believe that if the material is sent abroad, it will be more vulnerable to attacks. Before the war began, officials there had signaled they were willing to ship out half of its stockpile of uranium. Dia Hadid, NPR News, Mumbai.
7: The Justice Department has indicted a

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0: days, the film about Democracy Now!'s 30-year history will be at the C Cinema in Denver, as well as in Boulder. And I hope to see people in both places. I'm Ramin Shaikh.
1: We are facing the biggest energy security threat in the history.
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7: Prior to the war, we had, quote, the ideal world oil market, where transportation costs were minimized, all the refineries were getting the flavors they wanted, and then, boom, let's just change it all up.
2: That, of course, was before the U.S. and Israel's war with Iran. Now, months later, with Tehran still effectively blocking ships from transiting the Strait of Hormuz, Europe and Asia are facing fuel shortages. The United States is facing a fuel deficit, which means that very soon, prices could soar even higher because
7: there's one global oil market.
2: More analysts than ever are saying that an energy crisis is maybe only weeks away, and it could bring a global recession with it, and it could hit the U.S. right around the 4th of July. I'm Meghna Chakrabarty. Today on Point, the coming, potentially historic, worldwide oil shock. Stay with us.
8: Live from NPR News in Washington, I'm Kristen Wright. Washington is stepping up its pressure campaign against the Cuban government. Former President Raul Castro's criminal indictment in the U.S. is an escalation of President Trump's push for regime change. Secretary of State Marco Rubio said today Cuba poses a national security threat and a negotiated peaceful agreement between the U.S. and Havana isn't likely right now. He wouldn't reveal to reporters how the U.S. government plans to bring Fidel Castro's brother Raul into custody.
9: I'm not going to talk about how we're going to get him here. If we were trying to get him here, why would I say to the media what our plans are about that? I know you have to ask, but why would I answer that? The bottom line, there's a lot. He's, at that point, he becomes a fugitive of American justice. And, well, you know, if there's an announcement, I'm probably, we'll tell you afterwards, not before.
8: Rubio was speaking in Florida on his way to a NATO foreign ministers meeting in Sweden. Raul Castro is charged with murder in connection to the 1996 downing of two civilian aircraft operated by the Miami-based exile group Brothers to the Rescue. Four Cuban-Americans were killed, NPR's Ryan Lucas reports.
10: The administration has been ramping up pressure on Cuba since early January, after the successful U.S. military operation to capture Venezuela's president, Nicolas Maduro, and bring him to the U.S. to face narco-terrorism charges. Since then, the administration has ordered a blockade of Cuba. That's cut off fuel shipments. Cuba's economy is in free fall. The CIA director just visited the island for talks, and now we have this Castro indictment. Castro is 94 years old. He's not in U.S. custody, but of course, the shadow of that Maduro raid hangs over all of this. Blanche was asked yesterday how far the U.S. would go to get its hands on Castro. He said there's a warrant out for his arrest. He expects Castro will show up on his own, or as Blanche put it, by another way.
8: NPR's Ryan Lucas reporting. On Capitol Hill, the House of Representatives is expected to vote later today on a resolution to end the war with Iran. The pharmaceutical company Eli Lilly is studying a next-generation obesity drug. It's not on the market yet, but new study results show it helped people lose more weight than the obesity injections and drugs already on the market. NPR's Sydney Lupkin reports.
11: Eli Lilly is researching retatrutide. Unlike Wegovy and Zepbound, which target the GLP-1 hormone, this new drug works on three hormones, GLP-1, GIP, and glucagon. The company says that in the clinical trial, people taking it for 80 weeks lost

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1: Men are faster than women, but only at certain distances. 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
1: 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That's on the next On Point.
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4: Chris Boyd. Up next on Think, history's most influential U.S. president was also the most reluctant.
2: Now, Washington had no political ambitions. Such career ambitions as he had been fulfilled by leading the army of his country to victory over this great foe and into independence. He had no desire to convert that to political power.
4: We'll talk about George Washington's early career as a colonial military officer angling for a commission to the British Regular Army, about the grievances that pitted him against the crown in the Revolutionary War, and about why he thought it was important for a president to mostly defer to the will of Congress. Our conversation starts after a short break.
5: Live from NPR News in Washington, I'm Kristen Wright. President Trump says he's postponing the signing of an executive order on artificial intelligence that was supposed to take place this afternoon. The announcement comes after weeks of shifting rhetoric from the Trump administration on AI. NPR's Deepa Shivaram has more.
6: Trump was set to sign an executive order on AI today that would have added some safeguards around the development of the technology, but now the president is delaying it. Trump says it's because he didn't like certain aspects of the order and how it could block innovation.
7: We're leading China, we're leading everybody, and I don't want to do anything that's going to get in the way of that lead.
6: The administration has been oscillating on how to address concerns over AI safety for weeks. Trump has had a close relationship with tech executives and wants there to be less regulation around the technology. But polling shows Americans favor regulations of AI. Deepa Shivaram, NPR News.
5: World Central Kitchen, the largest provider of hot meals in Gaza, is slashing its distribution by half. The organization says the fact that the war in Iran has driven up food and fuel costs makes its current pace impossible to sustain. NPR's Anas Baba reports from Gaza City.
8: World Central Kitchen cut its hot meals down from 1 million a day to 500,000. It's a drastic reduction for Gaza's population that relies entirely on aid for survival due to a devastating war. Displaced families are protesting the cuts, banging empty pots and pans to signal their fears of a return to starvation. Amna Urmana, a mother of eight at the rally, says she doesn't know how she will feed them now, with no money to buy food on her own. It's unclear if other aid groups can fill the gap. The UN says its agencies also face funding shortfalls and higher costs, even as it says a fifth of people in Gaza are eating just one meal a day. Anas Baba, NPR News, Gaza City.
5: The commercial spaceflight company SpaceX is preparing to launch a launch of its massive Starship rocket later today. As NPR's Jeff Broomfield reports, a lot is riding on this flight.
9: This will be Starship's 12th test flight, and it comes just as SpaceX is preparing to go public. Franco Granda is an analyst with PitchBook. He says investors will be watching closely.
10: Even though tests are inherently tests, SpaceX will want to get this one right.
9: Financial documents released ahead of the public offering show Starship is critical to SpaceX's plans for expanded satellite internet and data centers in space. The company spent $3 billion last year developing the rocket. Jeff Brumfield, NPR News.
5: The Ebola outbreak has prompted Homeland Security to route flights to the U.S. with travelers who've been in the Democratic Republic of the Congo, Uganda, or South Sudan to Washington Dulles. This is NPR. A new risk assessment by the research and advocacy group Common Sense Media found a popular AI talk therapy app is unsafe.

0: I think even as Americans who studied history in school, we can forget that the revolution ended in 1783. Washington didn't become president till 1789. There was this, forgive this very not historic term, kind of a squishy time, right, when this new country tried to limp along and figure out how it would form itself.
1: Yeah, and there was, I mean, it was a time of troubles for America because the patriotism and the sense of cooperation that held the country together during the war disappeared when the war was over. You know, common enemies cause people to unite. Take away the enemy and the alliance falls apart. And that's exactly what happened. And by 1786, there were uprisings within the states that looked like they were going to spread. And in fact, the one that really got Washington's attention and that made him finally say yes to James Madison's plea that, General Washington, you've got to come to this convention that we've called for Philadelphia in 1787 to create a stronger government. He had said no, no, no, until he heard about this rebellion in Western Massachusetts, led by a guy named Daniel Shays, and it's known as the Shays Rebellion. These were military veterans. These are men who had fought under George Washington. And when Washington heard about this, he thought this was the worst thing ever. And he thought, and this thought was reinforced by people like Madison, who said, General Washington, unless you join us in this new effort to create a stronger government, all the victory that you will have won on the battlefield during the Revolutionary War will be lost. This is the time when we need you more than ever. And Washington really had a hard time saying no when he thought he heard the voice of his country calling to him.
0: My guest is H.W. Brands, Jack S. Blanton Senior Chair in History at the University of Texas at Austin and author of American Patriarch, The Life of George Washington. We'll be right back.

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1: 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I'm Kai Rizdahl. How, though, does one win a trade war? 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
1: No matter what your line of work, it's always good to have a backup plan. Just ask James Kokomo Arnold. You're on the Sound Beat.
2: When I was down in Georgia, I was done mighty well.
1: The 18th Amendment ushered in prohibition in the United States, outlawing the manufacture, transportation, and sale of alcohol from 1920 to 1933. During this time, James Arnold was a whiskey bootlegger who got the occasional itch to pick up his guitar and play around town. But in 1933, the amendment was amended, ending prohibition and putting Arnold out of work. He turned towards music full-time. Here's Kokomo Arnold in 1937 with Red Beans and Rice.

0: AI company Anthropic claims a new model it introduced last month is so powerful it is too dangerous to release to the public. It's called Claude Mythos, and it has raised concerns from top banking officials. Our colleagues Darian Woods and Waylon Wong over The Indicator ask, are bank accounts still safe in this era of rapidly advanced AI?
1: The new AI model, Claude Mythos, is in some ways a typical language model. It wasn't fundamentally different from a chatbot chained to answer general questions or write lines of code like

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2: Tonight, like Steve Allen, Ed Sullivan, Johnny Carson, Joan Rivers, Jay Leno, David Letterman, Arsenio Hall, Whoopi Goldberg, Dennis Miller, Conor O'Brien, Craig Kilborn, Craig Ferguson, Keen Ivory, Waynes, Wanda Sykes, Carson Daly, Chelsea Handler, George Lopez, James Corden, Larry Wilmore, Samantha Bee, Trevor Noah, Amber Ruffin, and many more before him, Stephen Colbert will say goodbye to late-night television. He's going out with a little help from his friends, Amy Sedaris, Billy Crystal, Weird Al, Mark Hamill, Tiffany Haddish, Jeff Daniels, Martha Stewart, Ben Stiller, Josh Brolin, James Taylor, Aubrey Plaza, and Robert De Niro, and that was just last night. None of them spoke about the highly unusual circumstances in which Stephen's leaving CBS, but last night's musical guest took a swing at it.
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1: 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On Climate One, we believe that addressing the climate crisis begins by talking about it.
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3: Welcome to State of Mind, Being Human and Living Well. I'm the producer and host, Deborah Sloss, licensed marriage and family therapist, and my pronouns are she, her. For today's show, we've decided to focus on a serious mental health condition that, if not treated and well managed, can be dangerous and cause great disruption in a young adult's life. Bipolar disorder, or what used to be called manic depression, is a mental health condition causing extreme mood swings that includes emotional highs and depressive lows. And today we'll be discussing managing bipolar disorder while in college.